0: Medellín.
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I was down with the hellfire.

Thank you very much. I'm John Mellencamp. Now, we're going to be doing all kinds of songs for you folks tonight. We're going to be doing some songs you know, some songs you don't know, some songs you can sing along with, and some songs you can dance to. We're going to be doing all kinds of songs tonight.

Thank you very much. My grandmother lived to be 100 years old, right? And she was doing pretty good till she got to like 99 3/4. And then that last

quarter kind of got her. But she'd call me up in the afternoon, you know, and you know, she's the only woman that ever really loved me was my grandmother. And she'd call me up in the afternoon and she'd go, Buddy. She called me Buddy, you know. She never called me John. She always called me Buddy. And she'd call me up and she'd go, Buddy, why don't you come over and spend the afternoon with me, because I'm not going to be here much longer. And I want to spend the afternoon with you. And I would drive over, you know, about 45 minutes to her house. And she was bedridden, so I had to lay in bed with her to talk to her, you know. But one day, we're laying there talking, and she goes, you know, Buddy, I think we need to pray. And I said, okay. So she started saying a prayer, you know, that we'd all heard and grew up with, and, you know, and she prayed for a little bit. But then I noticed her breathing was starting to get kind of heavy, and next thing I know, her voice is kind of raising in volume. And then she says, me and Buddy are ready to come home. What? Me and Buddy are ready to come home. Grandma, Buddy is not ready to come home. Buddy's got a lot more sinning he intends on doing. Well, I shouldn't have said that. She looked at me and she goes, you know, it's just like you to say something smart alecky at a time like this. When I'm talking to God, you can't get smart alecky, and you're not going to get to heaven yourself if you don't stop that cussing and smoking all the time. And then we locked eyes. And the strangest thing happened. Her face turned into like that of a maybe 13-year-old girl, and her voice even changed, and she looked at me with such love and affection, and she goes, you know, Buddy, you're going to find out one day real soon that life is short, even in its longest days.

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And death to me was just a mystery.

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A few years ago, like 15 or 16 to be kind of exact, Steve King and I started working on a musical called Ghost Brothers of Darkly County. And it's been a long journey because Steve's got a real job and I've got a real job. And they're doing it in London now. So along the way, though, a lot of people came and went that were in the cast. But one of the gals that was in the cast, her and I became friends. Not like that. Musical friends. I know it sounds impossible and maybe improbable, but it's true. We decided to make a record together, and it's called Sad Clowns and Hillbillies. And would you guys please welcome back Miss Carlene Carter.

You know, you walk into a bar and people like to talk, and you overhear what they're saying, you know, and they're talking about what? Talking about old times, right? People just love to talk about old times. The only problem with old times is you gotta be old to talk about it. I mean, really, if you face it, right? So I think it's appropriate that we end this evening with a song about

0: five. You're giving me a headache already. Oh, Mally, what am I going to do with these boys? I mean, spirit of radio, it's more like the spirit of bankruptcy.
1: Jesus, Mary and Joseph, sounds like the damned howling in Hades.
0: Hey, Slobovich, weren't you once in the music business?
2: Yes, but I was in the science business of the music business.
1: Musical scientist, were you?
2: That's right, O'Malley. I was inventor.
0: Inventor, yeah, like that piece of garbage you've been keeping in my basement for 6 years.
2: That's no piece of garbage. Garbage is my friend from old country. That is the gefilter, a device of musical genius.
0: Genius? Oh, a genius. Listen, to me, you're a genius. To O'Malley, you're a genius, but to a genius, you're no genius. Listen, maybe we can try it for the boys, huh? Kugel!
3: Yes, Papa?
0: Bring that piece of crap up from the basement.
4: She's a nice girl, that Kugel, huh?
0: Yes, but she's no genius.
1: Just needs to keep her nose in them books.
2: Books. Books are for tourists.

0: That's it.
1: The gefilter.
0: Okay, listen, Mr. Genius. Show us how it works. Meantime, I'll grab your sausage.
1: The last time somebody grabbed my sausage, I had to get remarried.
0: Always with the jokes, Slobovich. Funny
2: you
0: man.
2: Guys. You guys.
0: Boys, this guy's gonna help you.
3: Hey, bye, bye, super.

0: spirit is lingering, undemanding.
1: Stop.
2: That wasn't so bad.
1: My bar mitzvah band is better than that. Come on, what else you got, Shlobovitz?
3: Coming right up.

0: This is all wrong.
1: Music for morons.
0: Come on, Shlomovitz. Put another quarter in that machine.
2: All right, I have one more super duper sound for you.

0: Cut, I think you got something here.
1: What a bunch of crap.
0: Crap, yes, but sometimes people love crap. Kugle, what do you think? You like it?
2: It doesn't suck so bad this time, Papa. No, it's not.
0: See, we got something.
3: That was great. Can we do that one again? One more time.
0: Sure. But never, ever, never touch this button.
3: Oh, no.
4: I'm gonna go

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Hello, Cleveland. 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How you doing, Cleveland? Thank you so much for coming out tonight, and coming out every time we've come since 1974. Man, we appreciate that so much. We'd like to do something for you. This is heavy. This is called Stick It Out.

Yes, we apologize for that bit of indulgence there. 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Okay, among the many, many songs we have to play this evening, we'd like to do something now from our Snakes and Arrows album. This is one of my faves. This is called Faithless.

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We're going to do two songs tonight that are from our forthcoming album, which we hope will finish one day. This is called Be You to Be.

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But we'll be back. Please do not go away. Thank you.

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0: Cut. 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I mean, we could do better with a gaggle of chimpanzees, honestly.
1: Hey, Mr. Fancy Pants director.
0: Good heavens.
1: Hey, go easy on the boys, eh?
0: Don't I know you from somewhere?
1: Ray Daniels is the name, and rock and roll is my name. I manage the group.
0: I see.
1: Yes.
0: I see. Oh, rumpy, pumpy, lovely, chubbly, eh, what? I say, bloody... I say, what a magnificent mole you have there. Do you mind if I...
1: Hey, go brush your teeth.
0: I say...
1: I see.
0: Oh, my good Lord. Sorry,
1: dear. I'll talk to you in a minute, okay?
0: Thank you. All right, chaps, from the topping, no stopping.
2: A Monday warrior, me, try to get some for you, me.

0: stop moving pictures. 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
1: Hey. You can say whatever you want about my crappy band, but you leave the girls out of this.
0: Well, listen to me, Mr. Ray Daniels, if that's your name. I've had enough of your pathetic bunch of monkey boys. I bid you adieu. Come on, Percy.
2: No, Cecil. I hate you.
1: Ta-ta, screwball! Now I'm going to be the director. One and a two and a three and a dupa.

Yeah, it's hard to believe that's almost 31 years old. Almost as old as Lurk still there. Okay, from the old to the new, we'd like to do something from our forthcoming album. This is called Caravan.

I'd like to do something for you from Snakes and Arrows. You are awesome. This is called Far Cry.

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And we hope to see you again sometime.

0: Excuse me, Papa, but why don't you make band?
1: I told you she was no genius.
2: Oh, that Googler!

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Well, good evening, London! Look at this place! How are we doing out there? It's good to be here. Thanks for having us. Welcome to Hysteria 2018! Which, if you use your calculators correctly, you will know that makes this album 31 years old this year. 31, count them, 31. Which means it's lasted the test of time, which is something that we always wanted to do. And look at this crowd here tonight celebrating with us, something that we've always wanted. We finally brought it back to the UK to do this album from start to finish. Oh yeah, 31 years is a long time. Anybody out there that's lived life knows you've been through some shit just like we have. But there's one thing that is certain. This band, these five people on this stage tonight, have been together for 26 of those 31 years. Which basically means I am about to introduce you to the new boy, all the way from Belfast. Make some noise for Mr. Vivienne.

All right? Enjoy that. It's an interesting concept, playing an album from start to finish in the order that you did it on the record. Well, you remember vinyl? Everybody remembers vinyl. Actually, it's now more popular than CD, so of course you remember vinyl. August the 3rd, 1987, was when that particular album came out, and it served us very well. It's given us the opportunity to do this for you people, which we appreciate more than you'll ever know from the bottom of our hearts. Thank you so much for sharing this with us. So now, what we'd like to do for you, if that's okay, is a few things that came before and a few things that came after. Like this beautiful thing, which will be introduced to you by the Walthamstow wonder that is Mr. Phil Collins!

Mourinho! Let's have another look at this place. 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It's beautiful. Thank you for sharing it with us. There's a lot of noise going on out there, by the way. Hell of a lot of noise. We thank you for that. Come on. Hey, however, do you think you can make a little bit more? Just a little bit more? For the boy in the back, stand up, ready.

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And there will be a next time. Good night.

0: Test 1, 2.
1: I think you should do Bloom and then you should do one of the slower ones, like the Days Through Codex or something, or the Daily Mail, you know, or do the Daily Mail to get back into your...

0: and then it's the full band at
1: yeah. We can still, 27. We can still play the top really quietly then, is that, would that be alright?
0: Yeah.
1: Play the top really quietly.

0: move on, yeah.
1: Okay, this is a run through, so I guess Johnny can do email at the same time. Yeah.
2: I'm in the studio.
3: I have followed. He's tweeting again.
4: Okay, I'm ready. Are we good to go?
5: I don't remember what happens, but yeah.
4: One, two, three, four.

0: Rob, can I get two sandbag lights? And then you get head on the
1: Start again straight off.

0: Alright, we've got a bit of a time constraint, so.
1: Sorry, Dave, we're going to try this.

0: I'd still be afraid of it, but it's one that works really well.
1: Yeah, all right, I'm afraid, a little bit afraid.
0: Well, it's just because it's like, it's a good, you know, it works so well. It's the one that's all about.
1: Okay,
0: let's
1: give that a shot.
0: Yeah, totally.
2: Don't
3: worry.
2: We should just do a couple more of these.
4: We're doing rehearsals where we did everything maybe two or three times at most.
5: Yeah.
4: Not 10 times.
5: Mental.
0: Because you fixate on things and you don't realise that something is good.
6: That's good for us.
0: So shall we get on with it?
5: Yes.
0: This is our break, right?
2: How many breaks can there be?
0: I know, we need to...
7: What else do we need to do, by the way?
0: We need to do separator.

0: 6 unit. I'll not do the reverb. Just this one here.
1: Oh, well.

0: So that's what we're doing in rehearsal. So I'll need to move the... I think.
1: Mute the move!
2: It doesn't matter, take it out, just sit.

0: was Fanny Nail thingy?
1: Yeah, that's right.
0: That was good, that was really good. Not bad. Are we having a little just double check everything's okay, everything's working?
2: Here we go.

0: No, anyway, here's my idea.
1: What's your idea?
0: Now, don't shoot it in flame straight away, because I think it's pure gold.
1: Right, okay.
2: Okay, come down.
0: You know Ouija boards?
1: Yeah.
0: Well, you could do a Ouija board.
2: I might need to tilt up that source.
0: And you could contact Glaswegian spirits. And you could use use like a pint glass over the thing.
1: Yeah.
0: What are you, what do you think of this idea?
1: I like that. It's brilliant. I like it.
0: Do you like it?
1: Actually, surprisingly.
0: Yeah.
3: Good idea. Can you turn it down? Graham, take the acoustic down in the wedge. Now, coughing boys will leave the room for this one.
0: Hey, obviously.

Please tell me that sounded all right.

0: very much.
1: It's got
2: back in the toilet.
0: Yeah, I'll just add that to it.
2: Yeah, just don't want to. Stand by. Okay, just stand by. Stand by.
1: Stand by, okay. Better safe than sorry.

0: Thank you. Thank you, everyone. And for our international visitors, welcome to the middle of Norway. The center of Norway.
1: Thank you so much.
0: Now that you got that out of your system, welcome to this MTV Unplugged recording on Midsummer Night's, Midsummer Night's Day. So yeah, we're going to do a mix of things for you tonight. Starting with a new one.

Thank you. So listen, we have some guests here with us tonight, and we're actually going to bring the first guest out already. She's an American with Swedish genes, I've been told, all the way from Iowa in America, and an artist who's had a lot of success and toured Norway extensively. Please welcome Lizzie from Iowa.

0: Thank you, Lizzie.
1: Right, no guests in this one.
2: Anybody?

0: Thank you, thank you. Thank you very much. We don't usually have this in the studios.
1: We're going to bring our next guest out, and this is a girl who's had a lot of success lately. She's a fairly new, young Norwegian artist, very talented girl with her band, Highasakite. She's been phenomenally successful. Please welcome Ingrid Håvik.

Everybody okay? Everybody can hear? 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It's like having people over in your living room. It's behind.

0: Right, so you know that some of this is probably going to go on a record.
1: some.
0: Maybe all of it. Who knows? So you're part of this recording of a TV special. I mentioned it going in for MTV. It took us 30 years after we were first shown on MTV to get here. So, but you know. It's great. It's great to... It's actually given us doing this Unplugged has given us a whole different take on our own songs. You know, we sort of dismantled everything and started from scratch, and some places started somewhere else, and it's actually been really fantastic experience to do it. I think we all got inspired and
1: but we are slow.
0: Very friendly in the
1: we
0: process.
1: We are slow. I think 10 years ago, MTV sort of gave up trying to get us to do this thing.
0: And here we are.
1: And here we are. Exactly.
0: Thank you.

0: Thank you so much.
1: Yeah, I mean, it's not that easy. No, thank you. Thank you so much. It's very easy.

0: thanks so much.
1: Next song was also new to me because I forget songs. But this is actually becoming one of the favorites for me right now. Here it comes, Over the Treetops.
0: It's good to hear all four. I mean, yeah. Just over here, like.

Thank you. All right. Before we do the next one, looks like we have a few things to sort out. But I'd like to take the opportunity then, while we're doing that, to introduce the musicians to you guys. Our string section, our wonderful string section over here, is Madeleine Ossum. Emilia Lidsheim. And on cello, Tove Erikstad. And behind me, on multiple instruments, a guy who arranged a lot and produced a lot of what you're hearing today, Mr. Lars Horntvedt. On drums, familiar face, Mr. Carl Ulf Wennerberg. Clearly, you're all following him on Instagram or something. Yeah, he just got a lot of shit for leaking the news about this event a couple of weeks too early, which is actually my fault, but I didn't know how to do it, so he got the blame. So, on bass, Even Ormestad. And on keyboards, Morten Kveler.

Oh, you embarrass me. Thank you. 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Thank you so much.

0: here's an interesting piece. Before AHA, I heard these two little guys on, well, I saw them on stage in their youth. Fresh like little plums. But they did this song, and it went straight through me, and for me everything
1: and
0: started
1: the
0: there.
1: Straight through you and out the back door.
0: Well, somehow it came right back in. I love this piece, and I've been pestering both of them for us to do it for 30 years. And finally, I don't know, maybe they're falling apart or something, but we're now doing Socks of the Fox.
1: So, yeah, this is going back to pre-AHA. We're covering our old band. So
0: it's AHA covering Bridges.

0: I think it's a great song.
1: All right. Thank you. Thank you very much. So this next guest that we're going to have on is, it's hard to describe what an impact he and his band had on us in starting out, I think, in 1981 with an album called Heaven Up Here and a song called Over the Wall. And then continuing on, it was very, very influential for us when we moved to England and basically modernized our sound because of these guys. And it's a great, great honor to have a hero of ours on stage, Mr. Echo and the Bunnymen, Ian McCulloch.

0: All right, so to repay in the favor of traveling all the way up here, we're going to do a song that Ian himself has termed the greatest song ever written. This is The Killing Moon.
1: One, two, three.

0: Thanks, Ian.
1: Ian McCulloch. Ian McCulloch. The coolest man that Britain ever made.
2: So in 1982, while we were in London as young lads, a duo burst onto the scene with a very fresh sound and a unique voice. And I think it's one of the first bands that showed us that it was possible to make really soulful music with the synthesizers, and it had a big impact on the trajectory of the band. At the time, so we are honored to have a guest here tonight. The amazing voice that is Alison Moyer.

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It's warm in here.

0: Thank you.
1: Thank you.
2: You're cheating me. 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
1: Oh, that's good. One, two.

0: Did you see how quick we were? First sign of applause and we were right back on. It's almost as if we planned it. Okay, I have to tape up this piano. Is it taped up already? Have you taped it too hard? All right. So, one more song in a very different version.
1: But you will recognize it.

0: Thank you very much. Thank you very much.
1: Thank you so much. Thank you, guys.
0: Thank
1: You're
0: you.
1: Wonderful.
0: Thank you very much.
1: Wonderful.
0: Thank you for coming, everybody.

0: Is that good for the stadium or a little bit difficult?
1: It's
0: going to
1: be a little bit difficult.
2: Ladies and gentlemen, Tony Curtis.
3: Your Royal Highnesses, ladies and gentlemen, children, and to those of you who are not highnesses, or ladies or gentlemen, or who are here, I bid you welcome and peace and happiness to all of you. For the disabled children, and for this great, great honor that's been presented to me, to present to you the most outstanding rock group in the world today. My friends, the Electric Light Orchestra.

Thank you. Hello there. Thank you very much. It's great to be back in England. It really is fabulous. We're going to carry on with a song, which is also from Out of the Blue. And this one's called Turn to Stone.

0: Hello, London.
1: It's lovely to be back, really. I think it's been about 2 or 3 years since we last played in England. And obviously a lot has happened since then. We've gone around the world a couple of times. But there's no place like home, really. And it's a great thrill to be back here. And thank you all for coming. I'd like to say a special thank you to the Duke and Duchess of Gloucester for coming. Thank you, sir. Thank you, ma'am. And as I'm handing out the thank yous, on behalf of the whole band, I would like to thank everybody over the past few years for buying all our records and just making us so famous. And thank you all very much. We love you, really.

0: Congratulations.
1: Thank you very much.
0: Absolutely shattered after this.
1: Well, it's pretty good. It was a good night. We enjoyed it.
0: How long have you been seventh?
1: For about 4 years, the present lineup.
0: You're pretty used to it.
1: Yeah, we sort of got used to each other's.
0: You don't swap each other's instruments,
1: so. Not in public.
2: It all goes together pretty well.
0: It must have been a significant day when you painted your violin blue.
3: No, somebody else did that.
4: I'm so far away, I can't think which part you played.
5: I'm the one that works the hardest. Yes.
0: Well, you played the violin between your knees.
1: It was about the size of a viola, actually. Must have sounded ridiculous.
6: Yeah. It sounds good.
7: So it just gives me a break from holding the cello as well.
8: Good evening. Pleasure to meet you. I need to see something. Got here with the flowers. Beautiful.
4: Rather worried you would disappear somewhere else.
8: Well, I was sent to another room for some reason.
4: Oh dear.
8: I guess I was naughty or something.
4: They worry about
8: you. No, I have a check here, I think. That may I present to you on behalf of the Mr. Arden and the Electric Light Orchestra. I think it's for your charity, if I may.
4: Thank you very much indeed.
8: I don't know whether now is the time to give it to you, but I thought I would before I forget.
4: Many
8: Oh, it's my pleasure. Great honor meeting you as well.
4: Thank you.

0: I was, you know, 15 or 16 and he was 18 or 19, there was he definitely took on, he kind of looked after me when I went into London. He'd take me around to his flat where he lived and introduce me to his friends and play records, talk about music that we were discovering or had heard. And from a very early time, he took on a kind of, you know, almost a brotherly kind of thing about me.
1: The romance and the beauty of stuff that's been played in the past, when those agents are put together again, it sparks something off, which is very powerful and very reminiscent. And people get in touch with where they were, what they were doing, who their friends were. I mean, all of our lives get kind of taken back to that point in time.

0: Adele's song crossed our minds and Changes. And Steve said, that'd be good to do. And I said, yeah, well, let's look it up. And we bought it and we learned it. And we decided to do it. And then 2 days later, but it was announced that Buddy had died. I thought, well, this is bizarre. It was like we had chosen to do a tribute for him without even knowing that he was ill, you know, that he was going to pass away. And we were doing it on stage at the Garden as a tribute in a kind of intuitive. It was very spooky stuff.
1: Well, thank you very much, and good evening. Nice to be back here. We just had the news today that a great musician, contemporary of ours, Buddy Miles, had passed away. And so we'd like to dedicate this to him.

0: Oh, I was always very excited about it musically because, as I say, since Blind Faith, Eric had become a great singer, great band leader. Two things he didn't want to do in when I played with him in Blind Faith. He didn't want to sing, he didn't want to be a band leader. He left that up to me.
1: I often need other musicians to point out to me the songs that are significant, you know. It was interesting that, you know, Steve reverberated to Forever Man. We responded to that. And I had let that go a long time ago, but bringing it back in and playing it again was fantastic fun.

early 60s, there was this great discovery, I suppose it was, of blues music that was being made, and it was this rising tide of knowledge of this music that people hadn't really heard of. We were learning and playing these blues songs just to actually spread the word of this music that we were discovering and that somehow had this great meaning to us, and we felt that the world needed to hear this music.

experiencing what I was experiencing was this incredible, you know, he was being lauded and worshipped and getting a lot of attention for his virtuosity and being a protege, you know. And I imagine, as I felt at the same time, it was unwelcome. I didn't really enjoy having that kind of attention. I just wanted to be a sideman, and I think Traffic gave him the ability to do that, although his gifts came through anyway.

0: I suggested that we choose material from one another's repertoire. So I was asking for songs that I listened to on the record, and some of it worked and some of it didn't. You know, we tried everything. In the first batch of rehearsals in this country, we kind of played through one another's lists and then just started a process of elimination.
1: I looked at the amount of records, my discography, and looked at Eric's, and Eric's was about three times the size of mine. So there's a massive, pool of music to choose from.

Well, I've been dying to say something all night, but I don't quite know what to say, and I knew I would say something now, so I'm going to say something. What should I say? It's a great thrill to play here with Steve. I've been looking forward to it for a long time. And so who knows, you know, if this, if we're in, I think we're enjoying it. I'm enjoying it, I'm sure. I hope you are. So maybe we'll do a bit more, I think.

we both had these songs as part of our old repertoire. I mean, I've been doing Little Wings since the Dominoes. And when I, you know, when I just wanted, I was paying tribute to Jimmy in that way. And of course, Steve was on the original recording of Voodoo Child. So, you know, we both had that in our lives all this time. And Steve had never done Little Wing, and I'd never done Voodoo Child. And it was, I felt like I was, you know, stepping off a cliff doing it. You know, it's really, that's a big call, that one.

0: different now because Steve and I have a, we have a friendship that wasn't quite grounded then. You know, when I was with Blind Faith, our friendship was really a musically based friendship. And so therefore, you know, it kind of hinged on our being, you know, faithful to one another in that respect. And me, you know, dissolving or pulling out of Blind Faith was kind of was an act of infidelity in a way. And I was, you know, I was left thinking that I'd probably done something very tragic, you know, and quite harmful to our relationship. And over the years, you know, we've repaired that and I've done, you know, all I can, and we've become very good pals.
1: Well, Blind Faith, although it did have its problems, and its problems stemmed very much from playing live, because I don't think that whatever audience Blind Faith had at the time were quite ready to hear what we had put on the record. I think it was only as time went by and the record kind of grew in people's, you know, mind or something, that they kind of embraced rock anthems. But when we actually went and played them, that wasn't really what people were ready for. And of course, it would only have been a matter of time

I'm just very proud and honoured that I'm still I'm still playing, and that people still want to come and see what we're doing.

right here on this beautiful lawn. We're gonna build us a house tonight. We're gonna take the fear

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We're going to take the despair and we're going to build us a house of hope. We're going to take all the blues that's out there and that's in you, and we're going to build us a house tonight of joy and happiness. Because that

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Oh, yes, we will. And we got all the tools we need right here on this stage and on this lawn tonight. And when we build that house, we're going to use the bad wood. And we're going to use the good wood. And we're going to use the bad news that's out there tonight. And we're going to use the good news that's in here tonight. That's right. Now, to build a house out of music and out of spirit and out of noise, well, the Mighty E Street Band is here tonight, and we're going to bring down the power of the music on you. But London,

Back in 1803, James and Danny Heaton found the ore that was lying in Yellow Creek. They built a blast furnace

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Very nice park they got here. Very beautiful. All right, back home. Very hard times. Millions of people out of work. This was written in 1855 by Stephen Foster. It's called Hard Times, Come Again, No More. Let us pause in life's pleasures and count its many tears while we brace against the hard

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Rat pulls in the town, rolls up his pants. Together they take a stab at romance.

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0: worse, man.
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0: I know it got better. I was waking up during the show.
1: But basically, I said, let's get like a knot.
2: They're not a singing audience.
0: They can't sing.

you are coming around, you've got much more back to writing group material together, which we'd lost a bit for a while. We were doing much more individual songs. And it's just, you sit down and some songs have a little bit you start from, you know, a couple of chords, and then just something happens. You're playing together, you're jamming together normally, and then something happens, there's a sort of spark.

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Doesn't like using limos. I mean, places like this, it's inevitable. It's the only way you can really do it. And they're each in their own little way. They have little things like that, which I think keeps them sane. It keeps them.

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1: 3 a.m.
0: 3 a.m. after the police. The lights and sound start to go in about 8 or 9.

0: Hey, where you are, Walt?
1: Where I am, here.
0: No, it's where you were, don't you? 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

0: you doing? We sound like we're cities apart. We're only a few rooms apart. We're doing this because, Joe, we couldn't stand to be in the same room as you.
1: That's
0: just
1: cute.
0: Just kidding. I'm here with Phil Collins. And Phil's in town with his band Genesis to do three nights at the Spectrum. That's pretty good.
2: Sacre bleu, yes. We keep adding a night every year we come here. In New York, after we finish in Philly, we're going to play the Savoy before we play Nassau and Meadowlands.
0: Oh, so you are doing...
2: We are doing... Yeah. We're trying to slip in the odd club and small, very small sort of theatre club.
0: Keeps it fresh, keeps it different perspective each night?
2: I mean, we must want to do it because it's occupied nights off. And we sort of said, there's a night off here, let's put a gig in, you know.
0: So or maybe you don't know what else to do.
2: No, well, we got plenty of things to do, believe me.
0: Why don't we play the title track from the LP, then we'll come back, you can tell us what it means and how you got together with Earth, Wind & Fire. 93.3 WMMR, let's hear the title track, Abacab.

0: Hello, this is Phil Collins here. Who's there?
1: You got Mark Porter here, Philadelphia.
0: Hello, Mark. How you doing?
1: How you doing, Phil?
0: Pretty good, pretty good.
1: Listen, I was wondering, do you think it ever possible that, you know, Peter Gabriel would come back and do some work with Genesis again, or maybe you go and doing some work with him?
0: Well, I've done some work with him. I mean, I played on his last record, on the third one.
1: Okay.
0: And also before that, when he didn't have a group, because his American group was proving too expensive to keep on as a full-time band, he didn't have a group, so I volunteered my my drums, and John Giblin played bass, and Joe Partridge played guitar. We basically got a group together to play the stuff that was eventually to appear on his last album. And we did some gigs in England. We did a festival and two or three other dates, and it was very good fun. I mean, I love Peter's music, and we all stay in touch with him. As far as him coming back to the band, I think that's very unlikely. But I mean, it's not because of the bad feeling. It's just because we're never in the same place at the same time, and he's got too much music to write, and we've all got too much music to play too. So,
1: fantastic. Okay, listen, your new album's fantastic.
0: Oh,
1: love every bit of it.
0: Glad you love it.
1: And I'll see you at the show tonight.
0: Okay.
1: Gonna be there.
0: Thanks, Mark. Bye bye.
1: Legs. Bye bye.
0: Bye bye. Hello, this is Phil Collins. Who's that?
2: Hello, Phil. I'm curious. Is Chester and...
0: Hello, Curious.
2: I'm curious. Is Daryl and Chester going to be with you again this time around?
0: I hope so. They were here last night. No, they're going to be with us. They're part of the group, really. I mean, although they don't play on the albums, which is...
2: Right.
0: That's more strategic than...
2: Well, you know what threw it off, I guess? And then there were three, you know?
0: Yeah, well, I mean... That, on the albums, I mean, we still are a three-piece group, but it's just on the road, obviously, it's...
2: I see. I have a suggestion for a Thanksgiving song.
0: Oh, you do? Oh, what's that?
2: Over the fields and through the woods, to grandmother's house we go. You ever hear that one?
0: No, but if you want to come along, and you can sing it. Over the hills and through the woods.
2: Yeah,
0: that sounds like the beginning of a porno movie. See?
2: Not really. But.
0: No, okay. I know. We'll edit it. Over the hills and through the woods. Well, I'll check up on the words and music, and if the other people in the audience might know it, then we'll do it.
2: And one more question: are you a football fan?
0: English football or American football?
2: American.
0: America. I don't understand the rules, man. Ice hockey is more my line.
2: I see. Do you play?
0: No, but I can understand it easier. There's less people on the pitch.
2: I see. Well, you know, good luck, and I hope to see you tonight down there.
0: I hope so, too.
2: Okay,
0: hope you enjoy it. Bye-bye.
2: Bye-bye.
0: Hello, Phil Collins here. Who's there?
3: Oh, Phil Collins? I just wanted to know, this is Rich Cates.
0: Hi, Rich.
3: And I wanted to know, you know, we all know how you made your solo album and everything, and we want to know, like, what effects is that have on the on Genesis? Like, are you thinking of going out on a solo career or what?
0: Well, there's really no threat at all to the group's existence by the fact that we all do solo albums. I mean, we've all got this outlet, and so that's the most important thing. We all write lots of songs, and we need that other outlet apart from the group, because one album a year isn't enough time. But I think it's been very positive for the group. You know, I mean, we've all learnt a lot from doing albums on our own. We learn the strength of the group, and it means that we can save our own songs for our own albums, and leave the bits that we think we can't finish, we leave those bits unfinished and bring them into the group situation, and we throw them in the air, and everybody else seems to be able to sort of do something with them, and that's why you get something like the new album, which is basically group orientated.

0: 93.3 WMMR. You like it too, huh?
1: Oh, yeah.
0: I thought it was. It's my favorite fast one. Why don't you put your pictures on the albums?
1: Well, we did on the inside sleeve this time.
0: Yeah,
1: that's the first time ever.
0: Why?
1: We've always had this idea that we look the same as everybody else. And so, therefore, you know, you try and put out an image on an album.
0: But the girls want to see.
1: Well, the girls have to buy the album and open it up this
0: time. Okay, okay. What are you going to do Thanksgiving? Don't you guys have a Thanksgiving?

0: Yeah, well, in fact, when you're going back to Father's Trick of the Tail, before that, songs, you know, certain songs were individual as well, but we just tended to sort of, for the sake of simplicity, tended to credit everything to the group, because we felt we all sort of gave a contribution to every song in the arrangement stage, which was, you know, as much as composition. But now we just sort of feel we would like to get back to writing more songs together, because we felt that in the past that a lot of the best songs we've ever done have been things we've written together. And that's really the main reason for being in a group, is to do things together, because you, if you're just writing a song on your own, you might just as well record it on your own and finish it off on your own. And particularly, you talked about And Then There Were Three, where I think each person tended to have a pretty strong voice in how the song ended up sounding, the actual writer did, much more so than the other two members.
1: Was this the result of circumstances? I mean, this was the first album you'd done when you were down to three, Steve having left the band.
2: I think it was more the end of a sort of... after Pete left there was a kind of desire, I think, to prove yourself as a writer, because up until then, no one quite knew who'd done what, you know. And it was a natural progression, I think, you know, and suddenly, without really realising it, we found we were all arriving with lots of songs, and we were trying to get some group stuff going, but probably because we put so much material into the individual songs, there were no little bits around, which often is how the group stuff starts, at all.
1: The decision to produce the album yourselves, after this amount of time, and it is the first album you've produced.
3: It never really dawned on us, actually. I think we all have felt that we've all produced all the albums. Right. It's just that, because we definitely have had much more of a role. I mean, we say produce this new album as opposed to all the others, which we've never had, which we didn't do. We were basically, we had to foot the bill and say, we don't like this, change the sound, you know, or we want this kind of sound. And a lot of the time, towards the later days, it was actually coming off the instruments anyway. It was just, production is as much a part of anything else. It's actually the mixing and the areas, the territorial rights where you can't go, you know, which are becoming less and less specific as we all get better at it. I mean, we're all getting down now. We're down to working the faders and the knobs, and mucking about with the EQ and sort of, you know, trying different limiters and trying different noise, all that kind of stuff that goes into producing. We have access to. Whereas before, and I'm sure if David was in the same room as us, he'd say, well, you could have always done it. But I mean, the fact is that we always felt that it was his area, and we felt, a bit
1: and
3: shy.
1: And he was there.
0: Well, you have to take the producers or the co-producer's ideas as seriously as your own, really, because he's just at that stage, in the sound stage.
3: And in some respect, it could be considered as more important because he is not involved in the music, apart from the fact of liking it or not liking it. And so if he says, no, you can't, don't do that, I don't like that, you think, well, maybe he is right, or whatever. And I think now, the three of us, behind the controls, I mean, it's a bit, there's lovely moments somewhere with Megan Abicab when Hugh was actually ill. You know, we had this farm and he was ill in bed for a week with some virus. And the three of us and little Jeff, who's our technician, he came in and sort of operated the machines, and there was sweat dripping off the hands, clammy hands, dropping in and dropping out. You know, this thing, this taboo area of actually recording the thing yourself. We suddenly was off, it was us. It was take off your clothes and live. It was, we were mucking around with knobs. Needles were going over like that,
2: But yeah, I think the three of us are actually incredibly brave when it comes to it, because we sort of much less preconceived ideas about what sound should be. If it sounds good to us, it doesn't matter how you get there or what the needles are doing or what the sort of technical side is. Would never have been possible to get to that stage with Dave, I think, because he was probably almost too conscientious of what his job was,
1: Certainly, there's a much less preconceived notion of what Genesis sound like on the new album.
3: Yeah.
2: We've always sounded like that. The thing is that this album sounds a lot more like we sounded in the rehearsal room, which has always been like that for many years. And we've managed to catch the thing on this album for the first time, really.
3: It's a bit less gloss, a bit more emotion and less gloss.

0: me and Sarah Jane.
1: Right.
0: There's, you wrote that with a drum rhythm, didn't you?
1: Drum box. Well, I've done that with quite a few songs of mine, actually, over the years. This is the first time that it's actually gone on a record with a drum box on it. I don't know, with that, I was just trying a lot of different ideas on one rhythm, going through a series of different feels, a lot of which I hadn't sort of explored much before, like the almost sort of reggae feel, which is sort of throughout the song a bit, and then towards the end it sort of changes back to a slightly more traditional feel. But I quite like the idea of swapping between the different rhythms, keeping that one drum rhythm going. But originally I didn't sort of feel very strongly about having the song as one thing like that, you know, going through a series of about, what, 8, 9, 10 bits. I mean, I was quite happy to take some bits out of isolation and make a song out of them, but the way the rest of the album was going was very much into songs with one mood in them. Like Abacab tends to stick pretty much in one mood, for example, you know. And so I thought it'd be a nice idea, I think we all did really, in a way, to keep this song going through a series of moods, because it would sort of contrast a little bit with the rest of the album. And it would, you know, it would just be, it would definitely would stand out for that reason. And I think it works, the idea.
2: I think the advent, actually, of the drum box in our writing has been a very positive thing. I mean, like, we all write with drum boxes just purely because if you have a drum box, if you have a rhythm going, you don't play so much. I mean, in the old days, you know, we used to rehearse. I mean, there was, like, there's three walls of sound. There was his walls of wall of sound. There was Tony's wall of sound. There was Steve's wall of sound. We get into a studio and there's no room for the sound, you know. And there's me thrashing away as well. And Peter's thick voice. I mean, so now it's like, if you write, you tend to write with a drum box, you leave the spaces because there is a rhythm going.
3: Also, I think it helps you change, I mean, because in the past, without the drum box, you'd often, well, it's a sort of, we've changed as writers, sort of matured, I think, because we used to stop and start an awful lot in the early days. And yet, if you've got a drum box going, you can actually do that, but the song seems to flow very often more.
2: Yeah.
3: I'm not saying it can't work, but sometimes I think it didn't work because we were almost too busy. But the drum box helps you to do that because you can play against it, get the same effect. But it's like the Beatles used to do that, actually. Some of their songs used to do all sorts of weird things, the chords and lines above it. But the drums would kind of plough on. Old Ringo would sort of plough on regardless through it, you know, no one told him.
0: That song, Abacab, actually reveals a lot about the new Genesis, I find, just in terms of...
2: Well, simplicity, I think. I mean, not that that is the new Genesis, but, I mean, it's a very typical example of a tune that was, you know, sprung from nowhere, really, just out of playing in a rehearsal room.
3: Also, you've got to capture the feeling, because in the past, you know, very often just the song was arranged technically in such a way that if everyone played the right notes, the song sounded quite good. Whereas now, a lot of songs on Abacab are a lot simpler and rely much more on feel. Unless you capture that, you've got nothing. A good example is Keep It Dark. I mean, that should sound good in the rehearsal room, but we got in the studio and there isn't very much on there. I mean, you know, this is the drum track and Tony's playing the bass part with his left hand. I was playing one riff the whole way through, virtually. And unless you capture some magic or some feeling, it sounds awful. And we had a couple of goes and it still wasn't... got to press, it wasn't happening, was it?
2: Right.
3: And then suddenly we got it one day, you know, we managed to capture it.
2: And that's actually something we never really did in the past, you see, because of time. I mean, one gets into a situation where you have studios, you book yourself into a studio, and because we were

recording in Sweden or recording in Holland. You get 12 days, you do the backing track, you get the best version you do of that day, the backing track, and that becomes the track. That becomes the definitive version of the song. Now we've got our own place, it's, you know, there is no definitive version, really.

0: at the end of the day. You have to say that is the mix of the song. And this time, we went the other way. We just did lots and lots of mixes of the songs. I see it as a very fresh new thing. I'm very excited about it.
1: Yes, there's certainly, you can hear.
0: I seem to be the only one. But I am.

0: putting the Earth, Wind and Fire horn section into No Reply At All, for example, I mean, that was the first time that you've used outside musicians since your very first album, isn't it?
1: It was beginning to be the 11th hour, you know. We hadn't... I kept talking about it and nothing solid was happening. And I suggested doing it, and Tony quite rightly had some reservations about whether, A, we wanted... If there was nothing we could do ourselves, to, you know, like we did on Behind the Lines and Turn It On Again, we actually duplicated or simulated a horn sound for those tunes. Why couldn't we do that? Also, reservation that we might end up sounding not like us, a bit like Earth, Wind & Fire. So rather than bring them all over there, I think Mike picked up a bit on the energy. And so we, you know, I put me money where my mouth was, in a way, and sort of we arranged the studio, got the guys, went over to Los Angeles and put the two tunes on the tape and said, this is what we want you to do. And their arranger, Tom, went away, came back with it on paper, and we all sat round and they recorded it, and we changed a few things that we didn't like, you know, or didn't fit, or we thought could be better. But you know, it was one of those things. I think we all liked the aspect of it. It was a big move for us because it was the first time anybody else had played on our album since Genesis Revelation, right?
2: That's right.
0: It brings a new life to the Genesis trademarks as well, doesn't it? Because the trademarks are all still there. Look for them.
3: I mean, I think No Reply is a good example of a song that has got a new sort of dimension in it with the horns, yet it still sounds very Genesis-y, which is, I think, is a good example of how right. Other instruments
2: it's
3: can
2: all
3: work.
2: It's a question what you concentrate on in a song. I mean, everyone, you know, particularly over in the States, talk about No Reply as being nothing like anything else we've done a lot and things. But really, from my own point of view, I mean, what I'm playing is there's a lot of relationship to what I played on the song The Lamb Lies Down on Broadway, in the sense it's the same cross-hand technique. And, you know, and I think it's really just you put the brass on and everyone thinks, it's that kind of song, right? So now we'll call it Rhythm and Blues or something, you know? And so it becomes that. Whereas we hadn't put the brass on, we'd maybe sort of done it a little bit differently. No one would have said that.
1: It's just one little step towards taking people off automatic pilot, you know? Because they do tend to put us in one area, and which we're not afraid to be in, but at the same time, we are also in lots of other areas, you know? And you know they'd love to think of you over there, and Earth, Wind & Fire over there, and you know Devo there or whatever. And in fact, there's you know we're not particularly any one particular thing, which sounds pretty aimless. But I mean we're not. You know we're just we're all writers. Now I can hold my hand up high and say I'm a writer too. We're all writers and sort of therefore write all different types of music really, and it's. I don't think it was trying to get out of that sort of the mould that people tend to put us in. And I think it's happening more nowadays anyway, because we've got a younger audience who are, I suppose, more open to accept more things than our older audience.
2: It's just because they don't know them as much as anything else. They don't have the preconceived ideas. The first thing a lot of our audience has heard by us in the States is misunderstanding. So they got a different preconception about the group. Okay, a lot of them probably went out and bought the album and discovered that we had, you know, more range than one song. But nevertheless, I mean, they start off with a different kind of preconceived idea, and I think it's very important, you know, that we were able to do that and to, you know, give a different feel.
0: Do you like that, the fact that you're getting a new audience in?
2: Well,

0: sometimes you, you know, I like
1: to go back as far as the lamb.
0: Yes, that doesn't. I mean, I think that's good. I think it's good. Also, hopefully, you keep some people, old people as well. I know some people who love think this album is our best album since things like The Lamb in many ways, because it is a very positive album, and we seem to know. You know, I don't know. We felt very confident about this album. More confident, in my opinion, I felt more confident about this album than the last two, definitely. And I think in a way that a fan who kind of has liked most of what we've done in the past is still going to like this, because it, after it's our own taste, we've still got our own judgment. That's all, that's the only filter it's going through.
2: It's going against the general trend, though, because when you've been around as a band for a decade or more, I mean, bands tend to harden, when their arteries tend to harden, if you like, as they go on. Really? Whereas you've, as it were, broken out.
3: We've been fortunate with these changes, you know, yeah. I mean, the changes obviously within the group has really made us not feel like we've been around for about 10 years, to be honest. I mean, I reckon the group, again, it's all different. I mean, we're all in this for different reasons, in a way, I guess, because, you know, we only ever find out what the other person's reasons are when we do interviews with the three of us. But I mean, I consider this to be a different group from even the one that did Duke, you know, just because of the attitudes. And maybe I'm wrong, but the attitudes within ourselves.
2: How do you feel?
3: My observation.
2: I just feel, over the last album.
3: Well, I mean, obviously,
2: just between Duke and.
3: To be honest, I'm so glad the way we're doing things now. You know, we know our own place, our attitudes towards each other, our attitudes towards how the music is written and recorded.
4: We work. I mean, in the studio, I really think it's not easy to produce three of you produce yourselves, but it works very well. There's no sort of there are no taboo areas anymore.

Station, I'll improve your fresh shoes.

Vielen Dank.

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Were we supposed to play last year? Was that right? Is that what happened? Was it last year? Yeah. Last year, we were supposed to play it last year. And it was going to be like the 20-year anniversary of our album, Origin of Symmetry. And so we brought this song back from the dead.

Thank you. You guys are so amazing. I'm so happy to be back in such a great crowd here, you guys. We're going to do something very unusual now. We're going to play a new song that hasn't been released yet, so here we go.

0: Team, I think, a symbol of, you know, the person who just does not give a fuck.
1: Keith really is the first pirate captain in rock. He's the robber. He's the bandit. He's a Robin Hood-like figure who, at this point in time, is like the last standing remnant of a world that has disappeared.
2: Great man. Great showman. And a brilliant, intuitive guitarist in Keith Richards.
3: Keith's for real. Roots, man. Roots. Soul, heart. He's one of the people. He's Keith Richards.

Keith Richards was born in Dartford, Kent, in December 1943. An only child, he grew up on the same street as his future writing partner and bandmate Mick Jagger. In a grey post-war Britain, with food rationing still in effect, Richards' imagination was caught in the mid-1950s by the coming of rock and roll. In contrast to the dull English musical arena of the time, acts like Bill Haley and Elvis Presley brought a new youthful energy and perspective.

0: and it was the distinctive sounds of Chuck Berry that convinced Richards to buy his first guitar. It was when he met Dick Taylor, a fellow student at Dartford Technical College, that his musical journey really started progressing. Taylor had formed a band with their shared acquaintance Mick Jagger, and Keith soon became involved.
1: After I left grammar school, I went to art school. Mick stayed on in sixth form. We were still rehearsing, and Keith knew that we were doing it, and we were rehearsing, and he was apparently too shy to ask if he could come along. And then Mick and Keith just bumped into one another on Dartford Station with the famous carrying of the Chuck Berry record or whatever it was. So they kind of met up again, and at that point the light bulbs went on and we invited Keith round to play with us. And he was playing at art school. He used to, "All Right, I'm Left, She's Gone," I think was his favourite on his, I think he had a little Hofner semi-acoustic or archtop acoustic, which he

0: He's in total.
1: Elvis's guitarist, Scotty Moore, was an early hero. But although Richards was an ardent fan of rock and roll, he and his bandmates had a shared love of its not-so-distant cousin, rhythm and blues. Artists such as Muddy Waters and Howling Wolf had begun to seep into the consciousness of British youth. And whereas rock and roll, by 1960, had lost some of its initial energy, the blues seemed more exotic and more exciting. A new movement was underway, of which Richards and his band would soon become a major part.
2: There was this fascinating phenomenon in Britain in the late 1950s where you had these white middle-class boys discovering the music of the Mississippi Delta. What's extraordinary is that it's happening in these little pockets all around the country, almost unconnected with each other. So Mick Jagger and Keith Richards are discovering it in Dartford, in Kent. Eric Clapton is discovering it in suburban Surrey. You've got Eric Burdon and Alan Price discovering it in Newcastle, Van Morrison in Belfast, Stevie Winwood in Birmingham. It's happening all over the place. And it remains in some ways a mystery what it was about this music of black sharecroppers in the Mississippi Delta in the first half of the 20th century that struck such a chord with these nice white English middle-class boys.

0: the Rolling Stones and, of course, Brian Jones down in Cheltenham as well are very much part of this. They don't invent it. They're part of a much broader movement.
1: The blues was a niche genre in England, but nevertheless it was growing, thanks mainly to ex-jazz musician Alexis Corner, who, with his musical partner Cyril Davis, was bringing blues to the London live circuit. The group that they formed in 1962, Blues Incorporated, was the first notable British blues band, and the three youths from Dartford quickly secured a place in their audience.
2: Alexis Corner was playing in the Ealing Club, and we all bundled into Mick's dad's car and went down there a couple of times. Saw Alexis Corner, were very impressed for a couple of weeks, and then with all the sort of cockiness of youth, we said, oh, we could do this, we could be up there.
1: Soon they were. A few months later, guitarist Brian Jones, who was an established part of the Ealing blues scene, was forming a band, and Richards, Jagger and Taylor joined. After a few lineup changes, the Rolling Stones emerged as one of the most exciting acts in the new blues movement. With ex-Blues Incorporated drummer Charlie Watts and Bill Wyman replacing university-bound Taylor, they stormed the scene with their youthful swagger.
3: There was a tremendous buzz of excitement about this band, particularly in the south of England, because the Beatles had scored the result for the north from Liverpool. And so it was time for

0: London to hit back. And there was a great empathy with the Stones because they represented a new wave of teenage rebellion in a way. Certainly that was exemplified at this particular festival I went to. I was then a reporter on the local newspaper in Bexley, Kent, which was quite near Dartford, where the Stones came from. And so I made the trek over to Richmond to see them play. And that afternoon, it was a hot sunny afternoon, and most of the time, most of the show was devoted to trad jazz bands. So on the main stage, I think it was Acca Bilk was playing. Of course, Acca Bilk was then the number one trad band, lots of hit records like Stranger on the Shore, and all the people were sort of packed around the stage watching. And then suddenly the compere, his name I think was Bill Carey, said, the Rolling Stones are starting to play now. And everybody turned around. They were playing in a tent at the back of the field. So the audience, to a man, turned around and ran across the field towards this tent to see the Stones, leaving poor old Acca Bilk on the stage with no audience.
1: Yet since he first played in front of Corner's Blues Ensemble, when he was dismissed as a rock and roll upstart, Richards had been very aware of his musical roots. He was keen for the Stones to fashion a more diverse sound than the other blues cover acts. And although he had a real enthusiasm for Howling Wolf and Elmore James, he was not a purist like bandmate Brian Jones.
2: He was very conscious, I think, of his rock and roll roots. The very first record he ever bought was a Little Richard record. I'm not sure what it was, probably Tutti Frutti or Good Golly Miss Molly, I don't know. But I know it was the very first single he ever bought. Although he tipped his cap to rhythm and blues, I think a lot of that interest actually stemmed from the fact that rock and roll had gone soft. It had gone soft after the initial burst of Jerry Lee Lewis, Little Richard, Elvis Presley, all those guys. And it had gone into a kind of Bobby V land. Ricky Nelson land, a kind of, you know, and in England we've got kind of Adam Faith and Cliff and Marty Wilde doing pretty much the same thing. And I think everybody had kind of realised that the edge that rock and roll first had when it came on to the scene in the mid-50s had dissipated. And they wanted something more dangerous. And what was dangerous was rhythm and blues because of its content, because of its sexual innuendo. It was more dangerous, it was more cutting edge.
3: There were two main impetuses in the early days of the Rolling Stones. One was Muddy Waters, Elmore James, that blues sound. The other was the rock and roll of Chuck Berry and Bo Diddley. If Brian Jones was the greatest blues purist, Keith was probably the most rock and roll of them. And I remember him saying to me once that when I was interviewing him that as far as he was concerned, he was trying to make the Rolling Stones sound like Chuck Berry when they started. But because they came from Dartford rather than St. Louis or wherever, they didn't sound like Chuck Berry. They sounded like the Rolling Stones. And that was how the sound was born. Of course, the blues thing was coming much more strongly from Brian and to an extent Mick. But I think it's fair to say that Keith really wanted to be Chuck Berry rather than Muddy Waters, much as he loved Muddy as well.

0: The band fused the two genres with great success. Their demo tapes included tracks by Bo Diddley, Willie Dixon and Jimmy Reed, and once signed to Decca Records through their manager Andrew Loog Oldham, their first single was a Chuck Berry cover. On their subsequent singles and their early albums, Richards most excelled at mimicking and adapting Berry's distinctive techniques.
1: There would be a signature riff that he plays early on in his tunes that is a direct effect and influence of Chuck Berry. Let me show you what I mean.

Anytime you hear him playing anything with the double stops, in O Carol, for instance. Bending the double stops, that's a direct Chuck Berry influence.

0: And interestingly enough, Chuck Berry is known as being what Keith has described as now a lead rhythm guitar player or a rhythm lead guitar player, meaning that he combines the two textures simultaneously. And you hear that in almost all of the great Keith Richards solos.
1: With the release of Not Fade Away, the Stones perfected their ability at blending popular sounds, and the single became their first US hit. It also highlighted Richards' flair as a rhythm guitarist.
2: Basically, rhythmically, Keith was just brilliant. And he always was, you know, like even before he could play that well, like he would certainly be playing really well in time. And I think that was always Keith's thing, that rhythmically, like he was was the tops, really.
0: In the first hit, which I consider to be Not Fade Away, you already find the seeds of everything for the later influences that he uses for riffs like Brown Sugar or Start Me Up. It's already there in its earliest DNA, so to speak. And so what you have is you have a tune that's a Buddy Holly tune, and they're doing it basically in the manner of Bo Diddley. And Bo Diddley had a specific beat, and that's what makes it substantially different than what Buddy Holly did in the 50s with it. You hear that in tunes like Mona, which they also covered, and you hear it in tunes like Bo Diddley, you know, the famous Bo Diddley song itself, and of course later on things like Hand Jive that are spin-offs of that sound.

Now, what they did is they subjected Not Fade Away to the Bo Diddley beat and came up with a much more driving way of playing the tune.

There's an interesting thing that happens in that tune. It's a very early rhythm guitar lead break. And there you have the rhythm, lead, lead, rhythm connection again with Keith Richard. In their earliest hit, you already hear this. And interestingly enough, you also hear the very chord forms he's using later on, which are his signature, which now everyone copies and ascribes to him. So here in the solo of that tune, let me play you what I mean. It's two shapes on the guitar that he favors for almost all of these kinds of patterns.

The nucleus of that idea is based on two chord forms. One is a single finger bar, and the other is two other fingers on top of it. So for instance, already sounds a little like a Stones riff, but if you think of, let's say, the first two chords of Brown Sugar,

0: Although he was slowly developing as a musician, Richards wasn't as appealing as a celebrity pinup. And while Mick and Brian were the focus for both female fans and music journalists, Keith chose to stay out of the limelight.
1: Keith really was something of a background boy to begin with. I mean, he was very shy. And the person who led the band right from the start was Brian Jones.
2: They were on Ready, Steady, Go, and he was introduced as the governor, you know, and Mick was the singer. And what did that make Keith? You know, the shy kid who the blues guys didn't even like anyway. I mean, he was kind of, all he had to focus on was his guitar. And if you listen to the first Stones album, I mean, he was already getting the Chuck Berry licks. He was a fantastic, no-messing guitarist. And I think that sort of sums Keith's personality up then and now. He was passionate about the music, no messing.
3: In terms of fans, I don't think people really got Keith Richards until, you know, the late 60s, early 70s. You know, before that, Mick Jagger and Brian Jones were much more the kind of face of the Rolling Stones. And, you know, I saw the Rolling Stones in 1965 a couple of times. And at those shows, certainly, which were, it was almost impossible to hear the band for all the screaming. This is in New York. Brian Jones and Mick Jagger, I mean, Brian would sort of come out to the edge of the stage, and Jagger, of course, was dancing all over the place. And, you know, it was hysteria. But, you know, Keith was just there playing guitar. You know, there was, you know, he was not in the foreground at all.
0: Yet his role in the Stones was about to change dramatically. Manager Andrew Loog Oldham insisted that Richards and Jagger begin to compose, aware that the Beatles were emerging as talented songwriters. Their first popular composition was the track As Tears Go By, which they wrote for Oldham's new signing, Marianne Faithfull, and their subsequent releases featured a handful of original compositions. Yet it was the looping riff and pop sensibility of their 1965 single The Last Time that began to indicate that as songwriters, Jagger and Richards had a real future.
4: The big breakthrough as far as Jagger and Richards as composers was concerned was The Last Time, the first Stones A-side, the first original Stones A-side, although it was actually derived from something called This Could Be the Last Time by the Five Blind Boys of Mississippi, which I suppose that was the shadowy link to their sort of bedrock repertoire in the old days. And for the next, 15 years, virtually every Stones A-side was written by Jagger and Richards, to the chagrin of Brian Jones.

0: If they were going to be a successful pop band in the way that the Beatles were, they had to start writing their own songs. They couldn't carry on covering blues and R&B songs forever. There's the famous story that Andrew Oldham tells of virtually locking Mick and Keith in his kitchen and saying, "You ain't coming out until you've come up with a song." The last time was the first Jagger Richards composition to go to number one. Probably in terms of their writing, the key moment comes a little bit later, and it's the night they're on tour in America in some god-awful hotel in the Midwest, and Keith wakes up having dreamt the riff to Satisfaction.
1: Written in May 1965, Satisfaction was the breakthrough track for the Stones, their first undisputed classic, and it was dominated by Richard's powerhouse riff, which still stands as one of the most famous and recognisable guitar lines in the history of popular music.
2: Well, what we know is that Keith has talked about that riff as being suggestive of a horn section as you'd hear on an R&B record. They were all R&B fans, ardent R&B fans. They'd listen to Otis Redding and Wilson Pickett and all the Motown records and, of course, all the Stax records. And so when you heard those horn sections, you couldn't help but be attracted to them and want to incorporate them in your own style. So he's often talked about the idea behind the riff to Satisfaction, almost as if you would hear it with a horn section instead of a single guitar. Now, the way you'd make that sound big on the guitar is, rather than a feeble, decaying guitar tone that you had in those days, you would simply boost it. And the most boosting that could be done in those days was putting massive fuzz on it. There was a device called a fuzz tone, and he actually used an old Gibson Maestro fuzz tone that Les Paul, I believe, was one of the first guys that used it on record. And they use that as a sound effect to color the guitar and make it sound huge.
3: The first commercial use of a fuzz box was in 1961 when an artist called Anne Magritte used one on a song called I Just Don't Understand. And then after that, it sort of, you know, faded away for a bit. And then I think Keith acquired one on an American tour. And he put his guitar through it for Satisfaction. And I think at the back of his mind, he visualised using sort of horns on it, as they did later on with Have You Seen Your Mother, Baby? But in fact, it was quite effective as it was. And in fact, it, rather than sort of emanating a saxophone, I think because of Keith, it assumed a personality of its own.

0: satisfaction was just superb. I mean, you know, it was the sort of record you felt like, hey, I should have made that, you know. It's just so good.
1: The Stones have been building up this tremendous momentum over the early 60s, and I don't know whether people expected Satisfaction, but it's certainly, it was a kind of an explosion, really, of a song which was absolutely perfect for them and perfect for the whole pop-rock revolution that was happening. It all came to Keith Richards in a dream one night, apparently the riff, and when he wrote it, he wasn't convinced it would be a hit single. You know, he wasn't fully confident that it would actually be a sensible song for the Stones to perform, ironically. And I think it was Andrew Oldham who encouraged him to, you know, you've got to make this a single. This has got to be the single. And they tried a few different versions of it before it finally settled into the Satisfaction that we know and love, you know, with the very powerful stomping beat from Charlie and Bill and the fuzzy guitar, the fuzz box guitar from Keith. Hey!

0: there's a sense in which it's a proto-noise guitar. It's the kind of thing that Johnny Thunders would be doing 7 or 8 years later. Just in terms of its fuzziness, the kind of sound it has, it's really dirty. And that's one of the reasons it's so great, although if it wasn't for the tune itself, it would mean nothing.
1: Satisfaction is where the myth of Keith Richards as the human riff begins. Jagger then puts these fantastic words to it, and the Stones never look back. I mean, this is the pivotal moment in their development.
2: The worldwide success of the record changed the dynamic within the band, and now Keith and Mick were to lead the Rolling Stones into their first classic period, with hit after hit coming from original compositions.
3: It's as if they come out of their blues derivation and that whole sort of R&B scene in Richmond and so forth, and they really find their own musical character, Jagger and Richards, in that song.
4: From then on, Stones records were built on Keith riffs. Obviously, this sidelined Brian because he was no longer the dominant front man, no longer the leader of the band, and now he was no longer the driving force musically. So he had to content himself with doing something that did become essential to the Stone sound, which was mastering with this amazing talent he had any instrument he cared to pick up, whether it be the dulcimer, the sitar for Paint It Black, the recorder, anything. He seemed to be able to play anything, and it gave those 60s Stones records

after the initial blues thing had kind of mutated into their own sound, it just gave them their mid-60s proto-psychedelic sound, not yet full-fledged, but they were very exotic, thanks to Brian. While meanwhile, Keith continued being a rock and roller and coming out with his killer riffs.

0: I think that Jagger and Richards did bring something different into the whole British pop sound of the time, and it was just really a kind of blacker edge. They just found a kind of voice, really, that was very different from that of the Beatles, and indeed from the Kinks or anyone else, and it had a kind of swagger to it.
1: Whereas that voice was perfectly captured on their fourth studio album, Aftermath, by 1967 it had been diluted slightly by the predominant trends of British pop. Their album Between the Buttons had less swagger than their fans had come to expect, and Richards and Jagger's songs had lost the raw energy that had elevated them to the top of their field 2 years before.
2: The kind of authority that, you know, those early Rolling Stones albums had was certainly missing for something like Between the Buttons. You know, Between the Buttons is a charming record, but, like, you don't go to the Rolling Stones for charm. You know, there was, you know, those 12 by 5 or the Rolling Stones Now. You know, those records just had such heat and confidence.
1: Yet the music soon became the least of the Stones' worries. In February 1967, Richard Sussex's home, Redlands, was raided, and he and Jagger were later charged. The most notable drugs bust of the 60s made public what those in the inner circle had known for years. Richards, like many other popular musicians of the period, was dabbling with illegal substances.
3: I think Keith always has sort of had a bit of an urge for chemical alterations. He used to nick his mum's period pills because, of course, they had codeine in.
4: Drugs weren't always associated with rock and roll or mainstream pop. They tended to be more associated with jazz in a very sort of covert way. I mean, although it went on, nobody actually spoke about it. But, you know, when the Beatles kind of giggled their way through Help, you know, high on marijuana, and actually started talking about it, that's when, pop music and drugs became like Tweedledum and Tweedledee. When things got serious and people like Mick Jagger, Keith Richards, John Lennon and George Harrison actually got busted, I think that they tended to play down the glamorization of drugs, although they, you know, continued or resumed the habit.
1: Before the trial had taken place, there was a rupture within the Stones. While the band were staying in Marrakesh, Brian Jones's relationship with his high-profile partner, the model Anita Pallenberg, had taken a turn for the worse. Jones had often been physically abusive to his lovers, and with Anita he'd made no exception. But unbeknownst to him, Richards had his eyes on the half-Italian, half-German beauty, and a new bout of violence led her into Keith's arms. With no word to Brian, the pair left him in Morocco and absconded. One front-page rock and roll couple had bizarrely mutated into another.
5: So he caught up with us back in London, obviously, in about a week, you know, and so there's this sort of tearful scene, and Anita saying, "No, you're just too much of an asshole to live with." And Keith and I got something going, you know? It's just true enough, 2 kids later. But that was the final nail in the coffin with me and Brian. You know, I mean, he'd never forgive me for that. And I don't blame him, but shit happens, you know.
1: Later that year, Richards received a jail sentence for the Redlands bust, but media pressure and a more understanding judge overturned the sentence. The Stones were still in shock, however, and with Brian in decline, both psychologically and physically, the band had lost some of their focus. The next album, Their Satanic Majesty's Request, despite several highlights, was seen as a concession to the growing popularity of psychedelia, and many accused the group of simply jumping on another bandwagon.
0: I think they were really

being a bit of a mess around the time of Satanic Majesties, not least because Brian Jones was really going off the rails. And I think the Stones felt slightly out of place in that whole Carnaby Street caftan wearing era, because they knew it wasn't really them.

It didn't really answer particularly to what Keith Richards was about. You know, Keith Richards was not George Harrison. He was really still wedded to a notion of music as black, rooted and intense and soulful. He was not interested in beads and bells.

0: With Brian now a liability, it was up to Richards to take the reins of the band and refashion it on his own terms.
1: Keith was buying records, which, by his own admission, he never really had time to listen to. And then come sort of 67, you know, the Stones were finally able to take a little bit of time off, get off the treadmill. And Richards has said that he actually unpacked a lot of these records he'd bought and started, you know, absorbing himself in American music again. He started studying it again in a way, you know, and I think that, coupled with the way the Stones had been scapegoated and vilified by the British establishment, with the whole Redlands bust, it kind of focused him again.
2: Keith was starting to hunt for other sounds away from conventional guitar things he'd been playing for a number of years, and he started to stretch with open tunings. And this is really the key to his mature style, what we would call his mature style, 70s onward. We found him using the guitar as a big drum tuned to different tunings. And it really began in that period around Beggar's Banquet with tunes like Street Fightin' Man and, more significantly, Jumpin' Jack Flash, which became one of their biggest hits and one of the most identifiable Stones tunes, largely because of the way he finally starts treating the guitar as a big orchestra with that open tuning. And really